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0: Good morning, Bigger Valley. You are listening to Mixtape, and today I have a guest, and today's mixtape is named Family Affair. I'm not going to reveal which family we are talking about. We are just listening to the music, and you can guess. Mystery. Yes, it is a mystery. And you heard the first song. So those of you who know. I will play another song. But before, I want my guest to say hello.
1: Good morning, everyone. Thank you very much for having me on the show today. I'm really excited about this show in particular because I'm extremely excited about the music and extremely, extremely excited about the family that this group comes from as well, and the long history of music that exists. The pedigree is amazing. But that's all I'll say.
0: Okay. The next song is actually quite a giveaway. So here we go.

0: Do you know who we are talking about? I just want to introduce my guest, because she is the woman responsible for me being here. Because she asked me if I want to do a radio program, because she is doing a radio program, and I just said yes. Would you like to introduce yourself?
1: I will. Thank you, Atika. For those of you who may not know me, my name is Michelle Scott. And every Monday from 5 to 6 p.m., I do a show called First Nations Music Sessions. And for those of you who do listen in, you know how much I love my show and I'm so passionate about music. And one day I had a conversation with Atika, and it was actually about the program and Edge FM, and, you know, I kind of just suggested, would you say, Atika, if she was interested, you kind of, and then from there it just kind of, would you say, snowballed?
0: Not initially. Yeah. It took a while because life came in between, but now I'm snowballing.
1: And it is a challenge in the beginning. I mean, I've been doing it for 2 years, and I was just saying to you how last night when I had my show, there are things that you forget, things that you know, that can go awry is the word I would use. But, you know, that's the great thing about community radio. You just never know what's going to happen from week to week.
0: Good. Now, we are going to carry on with our mixtape. We go to the next generation. If you haven't guessed yet which family we are featuring today, I'll give you another hint. So these are the parents

0: So, do you know which family is featured in today's show? I would say that was a giveaway. But before we carry on and we move to a different decade, I'll play some of our sponsors.
1: This summer, for all your snake problems, ring Phil from Reptile Rescue and Relocation Service, your local licensed snake handler, on 0423 623 975. 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

that were the uncles and the fathers of the band of today. And it was produced by their grandfather. The next song is a clear giveaway. And I will announce the band soon. Here we go.

0: Oops.
1: Oops, I did it again.
0: I did it again. You have stayed with us for so long, and now I'm going to reveal the family. So we were just listening to the Womack sisters, and before that we were listening to Womack and Womack, the parents. And before that, we're listening to the Valentinos. And now we're going to listen to Sam Cooke, who is the grandfather of the Womack sisters.
2: No. Get out of town.
0: Yes. Wow. That's musical pedigree.
3: Oh, yes. Yeah. And I was just saying to you, Atika, how much their music is influenced by their family. Mm. You know, that last song, it had very much a thread of music from their uncle, Bobby Womack, that I really could hear through that. So, and can I just add,
0: yes, please,
3: that the Womack and Womack song, Teardrops, that is my favourite song.
2: Me too.
3: Takes me back to when I was 16. Many years ago. I love that song.
0: Thank you. Let's carry on.

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1: Now we come to the second part of our show. I made a mixtape for Michelle.
2: Ooh, this is
1: I'm not sure if she will like it, but I hope she will recognize some of the songs.
2: I will love it, Atika. I promise.
1: Okay, before we do that, let's hear from our sponsors and then we carry on.
3: We'd like to thank the following supporters of the South Coast Gig Guide: Robin Martin Music, Jamie Forbes and the Sugar Rants, Graham Scobie Entertainment, the Seahorse Inn Boydtown, the Tathra Hotel, the Marimbula RSL, the Grand Hotel Bega, and Dulcie's Cottage Marimbula. 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

0: That was Organized Noise and Queen Latifah from the movie Set It Off.
1: And what an amazing song. That was very smooth. I have thoroughly enjoyed that. Atika, thank you.
0: With pleasure. Let's carry on.
2: Hey, yo, Coco. Hey, yo, Coco. Hey, hey, hey. I heard

0: You can. Sisters with Voices, I Lose My Cool, and we just had a very interesting discussion about 90s music in Australia, because...
1: Let me tell you, it's not... It was different. As I was saying to Atika, I was actually starved for R&B during the 90s as a teenager growing up, and late 80s, early 90s especially, and it wasn't until I left home and moved away that I actually, you know, go into nightclubs and listen to different radio stations that I started to go, hey, there's this music that exists out there.
2: You mean when you moved away from Bega?
1: When I moved away from Bega, yes. You know what? I should have been listening to community radio at that time.
2: Yeah.
1: Maybe they would have been playing this type of music, but I was listening to other radio stations that weren't playing this kind of music.
2: Right.
1: Yeah.
0: Just a little service announcement. We're going a little bit over time because my playlist isn't finished yet. Let's carry on.

0: Yeah.
1: So she was singing along.
2: I love that song. Another song I love.
1: Zane. Do you want to announce it?
2: What the song was?
1: Yes, please.
2: Mr. DJ?
1: Yes, it was.
2: It was. Very 90s. Took me back to the 90s.
1: And before that was August Green, which is Brandy, Common, and Robert Glasper. I promise you now you will hear more from Robert Glasper because he's one of my favorite contemporary musicians.
2: I'll have to check him out.
3: So Common's doing more acting now, right?
1: He's doing all acting.
2: And he's dating Jennifer Hudson.
3: Oh, is he?
2: Yeah.
3: Yeah. Thanks. Great goss. Loving the goss.
1: That's what we needed to know. So we have three more songs. I'll carry on. Remember back?

0: Jill Scott, Golden, and the amazing Miss Lauryn Hill, that thing. We were just talking about mixtape and mixtapes back in the day and how we were introduced to different types of music.
1: And also having that conversation about, you know, like you said, Atika, that was the only solo album of Lauryn Hill's, The Miseducation of Lauryn Hill, and it's iconic. It's an amazing album, and she'd never have to make another album again. I feel like that was, it broke the mold for me.
0: Yes, it's 28 years old.
1: Wow.
0: So,
1: gosh.
0: I think that's a hallmark of good music. It just stays
1: timeless
0: and it stays good.
1: And it's interesting because I was actually playing that album on my way up here to the station today, so.
0: Oh, yeah. Interesting. I was listening to De La Soul.
1: Oh, really?
0: Yes.
1: There you go. Synchronicity.
0: Yes. Before we say goodbye, I have another announcement. I won't be in the studio or at the station next week, but I made a mixtape already. And before I say goodbye, a last song, and I picked this particularly for Michelle. I hope she will like it. It's different from what we have heard now, and I'm pretty sure she doesn't know it. Goodbye. Have a wonderful week, dear listeners. Enjoy this beautiful weather. The whales are busy, so if you can get to the coast, go and watch the whales, say hello. The cows are lying down, some of them, not all of them. Some are standing, some are lying down, and the ants are busy, so we might get some rain.
1: And can I just say thank you for inviting me onto your show today, Atika. I've had an amazing time. It's been a blast just catching up with you because it's been a while, but also being able to listen to this amazing music and have these conversations. I love talking about music. I'm extremely passionate about it, and it's wonderful to be able to share that with you today. So thank you again.
0: With pleasure, because otherwise I wouldn't see you at all. Good night. Goodbye. Have a wonderful week, and we talk in 2 weeks' time.

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Zwischen den Stühlen, a German song by a man called Gentleman. Translated, Zwischen den Stühlen means between the chairs. The song is about feeling caught between worlds and never fully belonging anywhere. But maybe home can be

somewhere between. Welcome, Bigger Valley, and anyone else listening from other places. This is Awkwardly Authentic. This is episode number 10, and my name is Monica with a K. This show is about autism and ADHD. I tell stories, I throw in some information, and our poem can be somewhere between. Welcome, Bigger Valley, and anyone else listening from other places. This is Awkwardly Authentic. This is episode number 10, and my name is Monica with a K.

too fanatical about it all. Today's show is a bit different. Today is recap time. 9 episodes in, and I thought it was time to pull everything together. Today, I want to walk through each episode, what it was pointing at, and then ask, what does this actually mean? Recap of episodes 1 to 3. Episode 1 opened with 3-year-old Em, who was refused at preschool because her screaming was, as her parents were told, too upsetting for the other children. Nobody ever quite worked out why Em panicked the way she did, when all the other kids seemed fine. That question, why was her reaction so different, so extreme, is a question that pops up throughout the whole awkwardly authentic series. In episode 1, in addition to the short preschool story, I also talked about 2 words people often mix up: neurodiversity and neurodivergence. Neurodiversity describes a group of people. It describes the natural variation within a group in how all our brains work. Neurodivergence refers to one person. A person is neurodivergent when their mental, emotional, internal operating system is different from what's considered typical or average. Somewhere between 15 and 20% of individuals fall into the group of neurodivergence. In other words, 15 to 20% of a group varies significantly from the average of the group. Some people might call them outliers. And just a note on the side, many people seem to assume that neurodivergence refers to autism and ADHD, but actually dyslexia is the biggest single one, followed by ADHD, and then only autism, with the majority of autistic people also meeting ADHD criteria at the same time. OCD, Tourette's, dyspraxia, dyscalculia, sensory processing differences, and more are less common. I think I should also mention that, first, all these categories of neurodivergence overlap a lot. The overlap between ADHD and autism especially is very high. Second, much of neurodivergence is underdiagnosed in women and girls, so the true numbers aren't available. I bet the statistics will change when we learn more about it all. Episode 2, jump forward to M at 9 years old, on a school excursion, having a sensory meltdown so severe that a doctor had to be called to sedate her. That story let me unpack what a meltdown is. It is rarely just one thing. Yes, we know about the sensory overload, like too much noise, light or touch. But there can also be emotional overload, cognitive overload, social overload, or plain physical depletion and tiredness. Usually it's several of those things accumulating across a day until something seemingly small tips it all over, and as a result, the meltdown can look like it was caused by the last thing that happened, but it nearly never is. And episode 3, jump forward again, with M at 19 years of age, at 1982, starting a full-time training as a pathology student. I mentioned the coursework and exams, the social world of the nurses' quarters, and an awkward little courtship with a shy young man named Theo. And I pointed at different patterns. We already mentioned the sensory processing. In that story, she needed tissue paper earplugs to be able to enjoy the club music. Then there's tactile sensitivity, where M found gentle touch unbearable.

0: three, there was an exam struggle that was different because it wasn't the material that was hard, it was working out what the exam questions were actually asking. And that took extra processing time, and M's mind went black, and she ran out of time and could only finish about half of the exam in the allocated time. And then there's a small detail I'd like to mention with M volunteering to make the tea at a gathering, not just because of politeness, but specifically so there was a task that gave her the excuse to opt out of the general social conversation. So, already in those first three episodes, we had sensory differences, overwhelm, processing difficulties, and ways of managing social situations. And a word of caution here, none of those things on their own mean someone is autistic or has ADHD. M's stories are not autism or ADHD tick lists. Let's hear from our sponsors.
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Ha! That was, what was that? That was Mae Stevens with ADHD. Mae Stevens was diagnosed with ADHD and OCD. And with this song, Mae was talking about having ADHD. She talks about it as processing her own diagnosis and about pushing back on the word disorder. To her, it's just her normal. She says it's plain. She says it plainly. It's my reality. It's my normal life, the way my life is, and that's me. You are listening to Awkwardly Authentic on 93.7 Edge FM. I am Monica with a K, and today is all about recapping what we were talking about in the past 9 episodes. This leads us to recap episode 4. This episode was about something almost embarrassingly small, making a phone call. For some people, that's nothing. For others, it's scripted out in advance, rehearsed, or avoided for months. It was important to me to talk about that because the associated anxiety is real and sometimes even disabling. Meaning that some people experience such a high level of anxiety, they simply can't make a phone call. And also, probably can't answer a phone call. In episode 4, I also highlighted 2 points. First, as I said before, M's story is one story. It's not a checklist for ADHD or autism. There are a lot of things in life that shape a person's experiences, including upbringing, trauma, culture, and temperament. The second point is about, well, the second point that I mentioned in episode 4 was about the word severe. When people say severe autism, what they usually mean is that someone is autistic and has a significant intellectual disability and or has other conditions alongside. Anxiety can play a huge part. And it's that combination driving the high support need rather than autism itself. The better question isn't how severe is this person's autism, it's what are they struggling with and what support would actually help them? There's also a note in the DSM-5, the Diagnostic and Statistical Manual of Mental Disorders, published by the American Psychiatric Association. They state that traits of neurodivergence can stay hidden until social and other demands outstrip what a person can actually cope with. Or, for years, the traits can be masked by learned strategies until they can't mask anymore. This matters because people make the assumption they seem fine at school, they can't be autistic. But coping and being okay are not the same thing.

0: That was Ren with his song Power. Ren has been incredibly open about his battles with ADHD, plus some massive physical and mental health challenges as well. Ren says that rapping about his darkest moments is a necessity for his survival, and he says turning his pain into power helps him heal, and he hopes his songs help his listeners do the exact same.
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0: 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This is Awkwardly Authentic and I am Monica with a K. Let's recap with the previous episodes. I think we've moved up to episode 4. So far we've seen a little girl who struggled in preschool, a child having a massive meltdown at a school excursion, a young woman dealing with sensory differences, processing difficulties and avoiding social situations. Then we move into adulthood, and this is where things are a bit more complicated, I guess. Episode 5 recap. 5 was the hinge point because this is where Em had her first job. Her boyfriend was leaving for posting in Papua New Guinea, and her own decision was to follow him. I laid out 3 ways of interpreting that story. One through the autism and ADHD lens. At work, Em experienced overwhelm from background noise and it affected her ability to concentrate and perform at work. Then Em's impulsive answer to a life-changing move before she had even thought it through. And the fact that it never occurred to her to buy a suitcase. So she used quite a lot of unsuitable bags instead, and which were impossible to carry in one go, and some of which were really nothing more than bags for grocery shopping. The simpler explanation for what Em experienced and what she did could be just that plenty of young, inexperienced people with no one to guide or help them might experience that stress too and do things similar to what Em did. And 3, the experience and Em's reaction to her job could be a trauma response. It's the hypervigilance, the mind going blank, and the harsh self-blame carried forward from childhood. We cannot base a diagnosis on these stories or one story, especially when it's taken out of context of the rest of Em's life.

0: I absolutely love this song. And as you probably all know, but I'll say it anyway because I need to say it. Billie Eilish's Bird, Eilish's Birds of a Feather is covered by Emma Donovan here, featuring Drifting Clouds. Again, I just absolutely love this song and this version. And now we are up to recapping episode 6 of our series. Episode 6 followed M to Papua New Guinea in 1985, 22 years old, barely any English, barely any money, and a misunderstanding that landed her briefly in Kundiawa prison. I know that one wasn't really an autism or ADHD story, but why not tell it? It was an unusual and funny story, and I thought it might entertain you and make you smile. So that leaves us episode 7. Here, I actually stepped away from M's stories altogether and looked at music, songs connected to musicians who are diagnosed or self-identified as autistic or ADHD. The point of that episode was a term called spiky profile. Someone can be extraordinary in one area and really struggle in another. Brilliant on stage, unable to make a phone call. Capable of writing a stunning song, unable to answer an email. My point is, success doesn't cancel out struggle. Many people become very good at compensating and masking. Often they are girls and women. What finally becomes visible isn't always the underlying autism or ADHD. Sometimes it's the anxiety or burnout that has grown out of trying very hard to keep up for a very long time. From the outside, we only ever see part of someone else's story. It's the same as with anxiety or major depression. We can't see the level of stress people are carrying. And let's just hear again from our sponsors before we continue.
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YMCA by Walk of the Earth. The original was released by the Village People in 1978, and Walk of the Earth reimagined it as part of a YMCA Canada mental health campaign. Another song I really love. This is Awkwardly Authentic. 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People say, for example, everyone's got a bit of ADHD, or they say, you make eye contact fine, so you can't be autistic. Or they say, you're too well-spoken. Or, you manage to hold down a job. Or, everyone has trouble focusing. And how about this one? All of this is just a trend right now. I don't blame people for what they say. They can't see what's going on inside other people. But please know, these comments can downplay and disregard the difficulties and maybe even disability that people might be dealing with. In episode 8, I also talked about the diagnostic threshold for autism. In Australia, that diagnostic threshold for autism is determined by specific medical and allied health specialists. My tongue is breaking. And these specialists use the diagnostic manual to guide them. But I have a problem with it. That threshold is something we impose on a continuous, very complicated and very messy human reality. There is no biological moment where a brain suddenly flips from non-autistic to autistic. What do you think, dear community? I would love to hear. I think we should ask two separate questions. One, does this person meet the diagnostic criteria? And two, which is much more important, what is this person struggling with and what would help? Diagnosis can be very useful, of course. Gives explanation, access to services, accommodation, helps with identity, and also a big one is validation, can help with validation. A diagnosis can't be the one thing that decides whether someone's difficulty is real or whether they deserve support or how much support they need. So after talking about the diagnostic threshold, I presented three of M's pathology workplace stories. In job one, boredom and resulting difficulty to concentrate slowed M down and she became very depressed. In job two, the phone kept breaking her concentration and having another person working alongside her made her feel watched. That slowed her down too. More often than not, she kept asking herself, what is it with me? I am useless. And she was extremely exhausted after work. And job three, she was 30 and constantly on edge about being slow and making mistakes. This story mentions that even though morning tea and lunch breaks supposedly improve concentration at work, for M it was the exact opposite. Breaks interrupted her focus and she found it difficult to refocus. Then she'd come home and collapse into bed, completely worn out and dreading the next morning at work. As you can see, there's a repeating pattern, but what was really going on for M? You might wonder, what was the point of telling M's experiences? And the point is that some people, like M, are struggling, even suffering, and may spend years thinking that something is wrong with them. And if any of that sounds familiar to you, please know you're not alone. Please don't give up. Find your people, like-minded, to get it, without you having to explain yourself. And take care of yourself, whatever that means to you.
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If we, for example, pretended those 300,000 years were scaled down to 100 years, we'd find the digital age in the last few days of those 100 years. For the vast majority of our existence, we lived as hunter-gatherers. In episode 9, I introduced a new fancy term, neurocognitive mismatch. The neurocognitive mismatch theory says our biology hasn't caught up with our current digital age. For example, our fight or flight system evolved for a predator, and now it fires for a deadline. Our bodies were built to move all day, and now we sit. Anyway, I sit a lot. Maybe not everybody. We evolved to crave rare, high-calorie food, and modern society has created a world where, for most people in modern society, there's no scarcity. The neurocognitive mismatch theory suggests that this mismatch can be quite disabling. It's only a theory, but whatever you make of that theory, it makes sense. It's also an oversimplification. Probably not a good idea to wave away autism and ADHD as just evolutionary variation. We need to see the context. And a diagnosis can still be the thing that opens the door to support. So diagnosis, yes, it's important. Okay, I think it's time for some more music coming up. Ladysmith, Black Mambazo, featuring Dolly Parton with the song, the old classic, Knocking on Heaven's Door. I love this version and I find it really interesting how they work together. So here we go.

0: Rada.
1: Wow. Love this version. I only just discovered it a week ago. Knocking on Heaven's Door by Ladysmith Black Mambazo featuring Dolly Parton. So, back to our recap. I'd like to ask, what does it all mean? I mentioned the diagnostic threshold and that it can seem quite arbitrary and oversimplified. I mentioned human species trying to run Paleolithic hardware on a digital age operating system. There are patterns such as sensory sensitivity, executive functioning difficulties, social awkwardness, and masking. M's story is one story among the enormous range of different experiences autistic and ADHD people actually have. We need to take autistic and ADHD struggles seriously, starting right at the beginning, right here where we're now. I know, next to war, climate change, and the loss of so many species, the struggles that neurodivergent people might have look very small. Humanity is already dealing with so much. But it is important to raise awareness around neurodivergence. We need to recognize, acknowledge, and validate what's hard and look for what's helping. Because when more of us are included and supported, we have more capacity to contribute in positive ways. If you want to get in contact with me to have a conversation, I think a good idea would be to write an email. And I'm just going to spell out the email right now. So it's all one word. Awkwardly Authentic with Monica at gmail.com. And remember, Monica is spelled with a K. I just repeat, Awkwardly Authentic with Monica at gmail.com. And Monica is spelled with a K. Now, I'm finished with our recap for the past 9 episodes. I rushed through because I had a lot of material, and I think maybe it was a little bit too fast, so I have more time now. And maybe that's good, because I have some beautiful little songs that I would like to play towards the end, which is right now, close to the end. So before I play this music, I am Monica with a K, and you've been listening to Awkwardly Authentic on Edge FM 93.7. We are all in this together, in this human experience. Until next time, be kind to yourself, be kind to each other, and don't forget to tune in next Tuesday, 12 to 1, for more stories. And lucky us, we have some time for some songs. Coming up, Little Boxes, sung by Walk of the Earth.

hillside. Little boxes all the same. There's a pink one and a green one and a blue one and a yellow one, and they're all made out of ticky-tacky, and they all look just the same.

Ella's song, We Who Believe in Freedom, performed by Emily Albert, Raquel Rodriguez, and Jessica Childress, I don't know how to pronounce that name. Before that, we listened to Walk Off the Earth, and the song was Little Boxes on the Hillside. Da da da da. Yes, you are still with Awkwardly Authentic. These are the last minutes of my show today, and I thought maybe this is a good opportunity to offer again, if anyone listening wants to connect with me with regards to anything to do with autism and ADHD and anxiety, please feel free to write an email to me. And the email address is all one word, awkwardlyauthenticwithmonica, and then @gmail.com. Monica is spelled with a K. I repeat, awkwardlyauthenticwithmonica@gmail.com. And yeah, please, if you want to know more about what I'm doing, or have any interests, want me to talk about a particular topic, just reach out and let me know via email. And we're going to finish off with a song called by Brenda Fassi, Vulindela. Here we go. Have a nice day and talk to you next week. Bye.

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0: They're racing. First away is Pain in the Neck, followed by What a Bore. Then comes Who Cares What the Quinella Pays. 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

Gracious, great balls of fire. 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
3: G'day and welcome to Overdrive, a program where we let our thoughts wander over issues to do with cars and transport and their impact on our communities. 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We are once again joined by our good friend Paul Morrell from SeniorDriver.au. G'day, Paul.
4: Hi, David.
3: Did you survive the Prado?
4: I did survive the Prado. In fact, I am still surviving the Prado because I've kept it on a slightly longer basis. It's okay, apart from being huge.
3: Yeah. There's a funny back access into the... It's a standard door, but there's some things there that, to my mind, make it just a little hard to get into the back, but that's not its main point. In the show, we're going to reflect on the Four Corners program on cars that might aid surveillance. We have four interesting stories from the Everything Electric show, which includes a number of a new car and a new little moped and a few other things. We have a feature on using and paying for electricity at a public EV charging station, and we'll road test the Chinese GAC Ion V, including taking it on some dirt roads. But first, let's start with the news.
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3: The ABC Four Corners investigation, Asleep at the Wheel, has raised legitimate concerns about the amount of data modern cars can collect and who might ultimately gain access to it. The program demonstrated vulnerabilities in a Chinese-made BYD Shark 6, with a cybersecurity expert remotely accessing functions including its microphone, lights, and door locks. BYD says Australia's vehicle data is stored locally and that it has not and would not provide that data to Chinese authorities. China attracts scrutiny because its national security laws can require companies to cooperate with authorities. But this shouldn't become simply a story about Chinese cars or even electric cars. Petrol, hybrid and electric connected vehicles from manufacturers around the world increasingly contain cameras, microphones, location tracking and permanent internet connections. And governments aren't the only concern, as Four Corners demonstrated. Inadequate security can potentially create opportunities for private hackers and criminals as well. But the program emphasises the important role Four Corners has and can play in highlighting an issue that deserves serious, balanced and ongoing consideration. It raised a point that I think has been on a number of people's minds, Paul.
4: Yes, it has, David. Unfortunately, I was asleep at the remote control on that night and I haven't been able to watch the program. But yes, it's something we've raised many times. The information being relayed back to someone without your knowledge or approval, it used to happen or did happen many years ago with a particular sat-nav company that was feeding information back to a central storage base. Now, of course, we find it a much wider problem that even includes things like hackers getting in, which includes things like remote control of your vehicle. I mean, there are so many factors that are now much more important than they were years ago.
3: They emphasised, and I find Four Corners can be a little bit sensationalist, not over the top, certainly not as bad as some, but their point, I think, and the issues, I think, are clear and made there, sometimes with a little bit of hyperbole. But the point they kept pushing was, is there going to be regulation? But I think this has got to be more than just a few requirements. For example, they talked over-the-air update. Well, in China, you've got to get permission before you do it, so that you can't over-the-air update anything without that may have ill intent. But, I mean, in a case of war or criminal activity, they're not going to ask permission. I have tried to contact BYD, but only just recently, so they haven't got back to me yet. Perhaps they will, and I'll more than happily report their point. But let's go beyond this. Emphasise the point. It's not just Chinese cars. It is potentially any car. Now, the governments, we may judge one way or the other, or presuppose, tragically, but there's still the illegal possibility with any of those vehicles, no matter which country they're built in.
4: That's a really good point, David. The situation has arisen in the US, for example, where if you renege on your payments, the company can recall the car, and I mean literally recall the car. It can direct the car to drive itself back to an impound centre. We're rapidly giving up our own autonomy, if you like, and these companies are quietly absorbing more and more power over us, and we don't have any say in it.
3: And we don't really know what's happening or what potentially could happen. And again, I think the program was good in highlighting that. They also raised the point where you might want to do it, for example, if your car's stolen. But if you then can say to a company, my car's stolen, please stop it, that opens the potential for that activity to be done for both good and bad reasons, and that you could bring a city to a halt by stopping, even if it's only one brand of vehicle, every one of those one brands of vehicle. I wonder, there's the thing, we will not send data back, but might you send an interpretation of what the data indicated? Let's have a look at some of the stories that arose from the Everything Electric event that was held in Sydney just last weekend, and it drew record crowds. Although I saw one report, interestingly, there was only three companies in terms of car manufacturers there that weren't Chinese. That it's almost a reflection of those who went, but also those who didn't. And I know, for example, Hyundai went there, but they hadn't in the past, and I spoke to them and they said they felt that was a mistake. Whereas now, it must be expensive, I suppose, but even something like Kia that sells quite a few of these, it wasn't present there, let alone European brands. Chinese brand bombarded us with a whole pile of new things and different approaches and almost an energetic approach to it. Let's talk about one. Sean Garrard from Four Thing, his new brand of a Chinese brand here in Australia. The name actually is a portmanteau made up of two English words, but I still struggled. It's Four Thing. Now, they say there's a handy pronunciation memory aid from the company. It's really for things, as in for things that matter. I actually found it easier to say for things than I did for thing.
4: And for thing, yes. It's a bit of a stretch, though, isn't it?
3: Something memorable, even if it's for the wrong reasons, perhaps that. Sean Garrard is the national manager for Thing in Australia. He had an interesting perspective on who they are, on China's attitude to the Australian market and to regulatory requirements. I asked him about this, and this is just some of the things he said.
6: Roughly the fourth largest, so it's one of the big state-owned enterprises in China. Mm. So almost fully owned and supported by the Chinese government. And similar to what we know of MG, Chery, you know, LDV or Maxus, they're all part of those state-owned groups.
3: Is there a general attitude then to the Australian market? What, they see that as a way to prove the brand?
6: It's both, right? It's a way to prove the brand, but it's also the Chinese market has become oversaturated with brands. So they're all looking for opportunities to take their product overseas. They see Australia as a core right-hand drive market. It has some of the biggest volumes for any right-hand drive market across the world. And not every Chinese brand can come into this market. We have strong regulations on design rules and standardizations for vehicles. So the ones that have the resources to invest are the ones that end up here. So they have actually less competition in Australia than they do in China versus among Chinese brands.
3: Well, I was talking to the guy who built little scooters. Yeah. And he said, if you can get it approved in Australia, you can get it approved anywhere.
6: That's right. That's right. So it is, in some sense, a badge of honour for the Chinese brands. If they can get that Australian compliance, then it means that they're really compliant for anywhere in the world.
3: But, of course, it's not just about cars. Roland mopeds. It reminded me of Roman Holiday, Audrey Hepburn and Gregory Peck in their little Vespa. Do you know, after that movie, Vespa sales went up 100,000 a year or something, I think.
4: So, and probably injuries went up by a similar sort of percentage, I would imagine.
3: But do they have a possibility? Because it is more than just an electrified bike, isn't it? It is sort of scooter. Now, I spoke to the CEO, Jason Held, who started the business 5 years ago in order to make local trips, short local trips, easier by electric moped. He sees it for urban areas and maybe regional towns. And his main point here is it has a little dual battery design which allows you to swap the batteries. But not only swap them, you can take them out and charge them anywhere. And you know what? He's selling it for a ride-away price of under $5,000. And here's a quote from Jason that I recorded at the show.
7: We sold one to a lady in the city, in the CBD, downtown Sydney, and she actually takes her battery up in the lift to the 20th floor and she charges under her desk every day. She's also got a charger at home and she charges them at home. Got a delivery guy who actually is really quite busy. He works, I think it's about 14-hour days on deliveries. Wow. He's got three batteries. He just keeps charging them, swap and go, slides them out.
3: Just wonderful that you can just take it upstairs without having to, you know, worry about plugging it in and security and we will talk about later, getting it actually to pay for a charging station, which comes with a certain difficulty on occasions. But Paul, a little while ago, we talked about parking and charging on street. Now, Ausgrid, the government authority, is looking at practical realities of that. I spoke to Nick Black, their head of logistics, fleet and electric vehicle charging at Ausgrid, and Steve Lewis, the project director for Community Power Networks. But first, Nick said that they are looking at on-street, and they're trying to do it in a way that provides competition. So they'll put the hardware in there, but a bit like owning a mobile phone, you can choose your supplier. And that gives them some sort of control and opportunity to be able to not get caught up with what we talked about last week, one company cherry-picking an area or being profit above principle, if I may quote that point again. And that raises also just a number of opportunities. But he's offside, as Steve Lewis. He has this idea which really brings together as a community, almost cooperative. We often talk about power as all of one thing or all of the other. It's either all of the national grid or whatever you can do with your solar panels at your place. He's talking about having a local battery, which people can contribute to, and which then you can charge up on, or anyone can charge up on, at a fee. The fee's not as going to be as high as some others, but even if they make a bit of a profit over the year, they'll then give that back to the community, to the people involved. Isn't that a sense of that this is part of us local neighbours working together in a direction? Now, just to describe that, I did speak to record Steve Lewis, and this is how he gave an overview of what he's talking about.
8: So what we're doing is basically putting in batteries across the community. These batteries are sort of a 1.5 by 2 meter type size box. They'll sit in around the community, as do other electrical infrastructure that we have. And these will be able to absorb, will be able to create a market for local solar. So we can increase the amount of solar, increase the flexibility of our network. So our networks, rather than curtailing all of these assets, curtailing fast chargers, curtailing solar, it's allowing these things to operate and giving the grid flexibility to do that. All of the surplus solar which is created will go into the batteries. We will be able to do a lot of really cool things with the grid in terms of flattening demand, getting utilization up, and all of these things basically equal lower costs to all of us.
3: Now, we talked about then understanding just how the whole interaction of energy use might work together. There was a T-shirt out there that had simply "Kill Bills, Go Electric." I thought that was rather clever. But there is also that thing of engaging with young people. I'm not talking about lecturing them, engaging with them. I met Alan Selinger, who is the CEO of Child's Discovery. I'm going to play the quote first because you will hear my warm response when I fully understood where he was about.
9: So we're a private not-for-profit set up 25 years ago with the mission initially to create what the Americans call children's museums. So large discovery spaces where families of young children come and literally learn through play together. Took a while, but we got a partnership going with the University of Wollongong and created what's now known as the Early Start Discovery Space.
3: Oh, they've got a glorious, forgive the word, play area, discovery area. Take the grandkids there. And it's very creative.
9: Yes.
3: And it removes away from the notion of just lecturing at children.
9: That's right.
3: Is that the important point here in terms of energy? And
9: it's about meeting people where they are at. So people tend to be automatically drawn to lights and colours and shapes, and it's driven by their curiosity. What am I meant to do here? What are you trying to teach me or tell me? What is the story? So all the experiences we put into discovery spaces, whether it's an archaeological dig site, a house construction zone, dress up, a theatre area, whatever it is, it's about getting in there and unleashing your creativity. So our energy house here is very much about that.
3: So, Paul, you saw my surprise there. As soon as he said that he was part of this children's discovery that comes particularly a lot of partnership with the University of Wollongong. My son lives down there with his three children. We take the young little whippersnippers to this. I said play centre. It's not. It's much more than that. It is a learning centre, and it is absolutely glorious. One that people studying at the university then look at being involved in. If they're studying early childhood development or psychology or things, it is it's a fantastic example.
4: Yes, it is. And we know for a fact, of course, that children learn through play. Play is is an educational process.
3: And I love the point because he also says children can influence adults. Finally, again, I think it was last week or the week before, we talked about the noise coming from tyres, and we talked about whether there was enough tyre testing, or certainly the companies do it, but independent testing, as we have car reviews, and we vaguely mention the tyres occasionally, but is there a thoroughness in doing that? And we mentioned that Wheels magazine used to do that. Well, at Everything Electric, guess who I ran into? But our good friend Bill Thomas, who is the general manager of public relations and events and things at Hyundai. But of course, Bill was the editor of Wheels magazine for quite some years. And I asked him about those tyre tests, and were they a big exercise?
10: Huge. Yeah, we obviously had to source as many different brands as we could, test them all in identical conditions so we'd need the right type of facility to do the testing, and then employ the right kind of drivers and assessors to make sure we got it right, you know, in terms of that direct assessment in the same conditions.
3: Yeah, it's not just, boy, I squealed the tyres or I didn't or whatever, is it?
10: No, it's find a control vehicle, set up your test routes, make sure you've got everything measured, and then go from there. So wet weather, dry weather, you know, cornering, braking, slalom, you know, we did all of the tests there.
3: And, of course, you went to some press days that were run by car companies. Not everyone bothered to go to those. Were they a bit of a burden or were they good?
10: Absolutely the opposite of a burden. So when I was working in the UK for BBC Top Gear magazine, we would all clamber over each other to get to tyre launches because, first of all, they happen at amazing facilities. Bridgestone and Pirelli have incredible test facilities, you can imagine. They have to build the right type of facility. And then they would give us the most incredible cars to drive as well. So it was a great combination of fantastic cars, amazing facility, plenty of time to drive, but also a real eye-opener on the difference between tyre performance. That was really the most amazing thing.
3: So they would give you the old, run on the old and then the new?
10: That's right. I remember going to a Bridgestone launch and they had, I'm trying to remember, RE1 or RE2, I can't remember the name of it, but the existing tyre had been out for a couple of years and they'd worked hard on their replacement high-performance tyre. So all the cars were high-performance. And it was one of these events where it was an eye-opener. You know, you never forget it because of the difference in performance between an absolutely state-of-the-art performance tyre and then its predecessor.
3: Paul, I love to have a PR person that has a broad experience, not just in marketing, but actually in cars. And I think Bill fits that bill to a T.
4: He does. I mean, you can have a tyre that handles beautifully well, and you'll probably get 5,000 kilometres out of it. Or you can have a tyre that lasts 80,000 kilometres, but it probably won't take you around the corner very well. That's a personal preference, if you like, of how you want to replace tyres or what tyres you put on. Unfortunately, way too subjective these days. It's very hard to source the information that will give you a properly objective assessment of them.
3: Coming up after the break, we're going to have a feature on a subject that Paul has close to his heart.
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3: Paul, you've wanted to say for some time that you have an issue about how you can pay for an EV charge at a public station.
4: David, I think you and I have both had a lot of feedback from listeners and readers and the like. People just say, why can't I go and charge my car on my credit card the way, for example, I go and buy petrol? I go into a service station, I fill the tank, I go in there, I hand my credit card over and I drive away. Isn't that simple? Whereas with most charges, of course, you're required to have an app in your phone or you're required to have an account with the company. I mean, I don't know about you, but I've got, I think, 3 or 4 accounts with different charging companies. And it's a constant nuisance. It's a real pain to have to operate with them. Well, in the States, what's happened, and it finally come about, it's called the National Electric Vehicle Infrastructure Formula Program. And it actually now requires federally funded stations to feature contactless payment options supporting major credit and debit cards. In other words, you go in there, you charge your car, and you use your credit card to pay for what power you've bought. States like California have strict rules forcing public DC fast chargers to include credit or debit card readers, which is chip or contactless, rather than relying exclusively on proprietary mobile apps. Large networks like Electrify America and ChargePoint equip their newer public stations with direct card readers or contactless tap-to-pay options. Now, it seems so obvious, and I fail to understand why it is that we can't do the same thing here or haven't up until now done the same thing here. The frustration of pulling up to a charging station and finding out it doesn't handle your app or doesn't handle your account is just incredibly annoying. It's like pulling into a service station and finding they don't have the fuel you need. It's just idiotic.
3: And you get a map that says, here's all the charging points around your area. And you think, yes, but can I use them? Have I got the app to use them? And it's getting better, I think, although I'll come to a story on that, where a year ago we drove to Bathurst in an electric vehicle and wanted to charge up just a little. It wasn't the one that we had an app for. We tried to get into it and log on and register. But, of course, registering is what we were talking about, the very first story of this a program, and that is collecting data.
4: And you're giving them data that is fair. I mean, most of the operators, what they think is a good argument, they argue that they skipped card readers because they could avoid hardware maintenance, they could avoid vandalism, and they could supposedly avoid high transaction fees. I think what that means is they could pocket the transaction fees. It's the way of the modern world. I don't expect to have an app when I go into Woolworths to be able to buy groceries at Woolworths. I just simply use a credit card.
3: Coming up after the break, we got a road test, for want of a better word, a Chinese electric vehicle.
5: You're listening to Overdrive.
3: Paul, we've done a couple of GAC. Last week we did their small SUV. This week it's their medium-sized SUV, the Ion V. And I will come to the point that I actually took it down a dirt road. But let's have a look at it firstly in the context of it's more likely to be used. The exterior and the urban area where people might look at it, a very upright, practical SUV shape. How would you reflect on that?
4: Well, I usually call it the generic SUV shape, although it has a fairly bluff frontal aspect, doesn't it? I mean, it's probably a little bit more distinctive than many others, let's put it that way, and that's damning it with faint praise.
3: They also say that the front has a little bit of design input from the Tyrannosaurus Rex. That's credible, isn't it, Paul?
4: Absolutely. I can just see the designer sitting there and going with a picture of a Tyrannosaurus Rex in front of him going, I might just incorporate that into my next SUV.
3: But let's go to the interior and start in the rear seat. When you get in there, it's cavernous almost. For a medium-sized SUV, it is incredibly comfortable.
4: On an aside there, David, I have to tell you that I think they made a very good decision not calling it what they call it in China, which is the Trump Yi. I would suggest that could have a nasty negative effect on sales.
3: Drive away. For the luxury version, the top of the market, about 47,000 and a bit. And the premium version, which is the base model, which of course makes sense.
4: Yeah, of course it does.
3: Is, what is it? I think it's about $45,000 plus a bit. Drive away. So it's pretty good inside for the luxury version, 47 and a bit. Leather upholstery, heated, ventilated and massaging front seats. Centre console with a compartment that can warm, cool or even freeze the drinks or whatever you want to carry in there. In front of you is a little screen for the driver, not huge but clear, no head-up display, but a big then 14.6-inch touchscreen. Like the smaller version of it, it relies too much on the press buttons on it. Well, not press buttons, but press the screen, touchscreen to do it, rather than physical buttons. I'd like to see a little bit more than that.
4: GAC have taken a really unique approach in many ways. They've sort of foregone the performance we can start to expect from some of these vehicles.
3: Yes.
4: And it's the front-wheel drive only one. It's got a 0 to 100 time of around 9 or 10 seconds, which is absolutely adequate for 99% of us. But because of that, it then has a better range.
3: Yes. 150 kilowatts, 210 yep. Newton metres, and that's the same motor as the smaller one. A 75.3 kilowatt hour LFP battery. Now, that gets a rated range of 510 kilometres. From what we were getting, I think it's more around a 470 figure than doing it, but it can do quite well. Safety, it has 5-star rating rated in 2025. And that's recent, and that's, as we know, 5 stars. The bar keeps getting higher and higher. Every 2 years, they bring in some new things. 7 airbags, a lot of autonomous emergency. The ADS system, things like rear cross traffic or front cross traffic alert, which will put the brake on if you don't, it worked a little better than the smaller one. The smaller one was trigger happy. This one seemed to be a bit better than that. But I could not get the lane keep assist, not the lane departure, but the lane keep assist, the centering in the lane. I couldn't get it to work.
4: A strange shortcoming.
3: Paul Morrell, how lovely it has been to talk to you again. I thank you very much for your time.
4: And lovely talking to you too.
3: And that's, as I say, Paul Morrell from seniordriver.au. And this has been Overdrive. My thanks to Paul Morrell and Evan Jones for their help with this program. 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And this program was first aired on the 29th of September, 2026. I'm David Brown. 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

0: and shake it, baby. 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
0: Now let's get real low one time now. 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
0: Now let's go one time.

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0: It seems like only yesterday. And I can hear my little girl say,
1: "Daddy, there's a boy outside. His name is Rod. He wants to play in our backyard. Can he, Daddy? Can he, Daddy? Oh, please, Daddy."
0: Was it really so long ago that she'd come to me and she'd want to know, "Dad, there's a boy outside. His name is Lee. He wants to carry my books for me.
1: Can he, Daddy? Is it all right, Dad? He's got freckles, Dad.

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Popsy, there's a boy outside. His name is Tom. He wants to take me to the prom. Okay, Popsy? He's cute, Popsy. We'll be home early, Popsy. Before I knew it, time had flown, and how my little girl had grown. Now it was father. There's a boy outside. His name is Eddie. He wants to know if we can go steady. Can we, Father? Yes, Father? Oh, can we borrow the car, Pop? Yes, it seems like only yesterday I heard my lovely daughter say, Dad, there's a boy outside. His name is Jim. He asked me if I'd marry him. I said, yes, Dad. Got something in your eye, Dad? I love him, Dad.

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And oh yes, there's another man in my little girl's life. Hi, Dad. There's a boy outside. His name is Tim. I told him Grandpa was gonna babysit with him. Thanks, Dad. Bless you, Dad. Good night, Dad.

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This is Ocean of Sound with me, Peter Velix. I'm on every second Tuesday from 6 to 8, dipping into the ocean of sound that surrounds us, all the connections between music and sound that I could make. I've been away for ages. I think I missed two shows, so that's a month. Had a nice holiday away, overseas. Reset the dials, chilled out. Try to make some radio show ideas while I was away, but came up with some way too relaxed ideas. Yeah, tonight I'm going to feature a musician called Kid Congo Powers. Not sure if many people would have heard of him, but he's got quite a impeccable resume of seemingly ending up in seminal bands. He was founder of the Gun Club, crazy LA psycho cowpunk country blues band. Then he happened to be in the Cramps, one of the greatest bands ever. And then he was in Nick Cave's Bad Seeds, the very first incarnation of them, just after the wreckage of the birthday party in Berlin in the early 80s. Anyway, he's done a lot of stuff, his own music. He's got a band called the Pink Monkey Birds, but all with a telltale signature of, I'll call him the Kid. His real name's Brian Tristan, but I'm sure only his mother calls him that. Kid Congo Powers. That was his, he got that name by when he joined the Cramps. You got to have a Cramps name, and Lux Interior called him that. Anyway, I'll start with, I'll get into that in the first, second half hour. Play a tune I heard on a show, which a cover of Pepper by the Butthole Surfers. Great lyrics in this. It's a nice cover, this one. Pepper by S.G. Goodman.

genius. Twyla the creator, are we still friends? Impassioned. Singing there. Love it. I'm not sure what's happening with my playing system here. It keeps on jumping to strange things. Anyway, this is strange enough, and I selected it.

Johnny Roger in a pickup has a packet on the horse. Sees a docker with a bucket just to take it in a thicket. Silly Sally is a tally with her crackers in the alley. She's a smacker and a whacker with a dally with a slacker. Sally keeping in a locker little packets with a docker. Jolly Roger looking pretty, just a sucker for a shocker. Jolly Roger in a pickup has a packet on the horse. He's a docker with a bucket just a ticket in a thicket.

Yeah, that's Brian Eno, one of the patron saints of Ocean of Sound here. There's been a fair bit of Eno action on the outside world recently because he's just announced that he's rebooting his record label, Opal Records, which he shut down in 91, and featuring heaps of great records, Harold Budd and Roger Eno, John Hassell, Daniel Lenoir, John Cale. And so that means we'll have a steady release every few months of new repackaged albums. It'll all be on vinyl for enthusiasts and different cuts. And the first thing that he's released is from an album called Drawn From Life, or re-released Drawn From Life, by himself and his partner J. Peter Schwarm. He's a artist, musician and tech developer. He created Eno's iPad app called Bloom, where you can create ambient music with your finger on the pad. It's very good. You know, this has been a hard to find record, so it's good to be at Havac. This is Persis from Drawn From Life. 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

0: must be allowed to go through bad periods. They must be allowed to do bad work. Artists must be allowed to go through bad periods. They must be allowed to do bad work. They must be allowed to get in a mess. They must be allowed to have dud experiments. They must also be allowed to have periods where they repeat themselves in a rather aimless, fruitless way before they can pick up and go on. The kind of attention that they get now, the kind of atmosphere of excitement which attends today the creation of works of art, the way that everything is done too much in the public eye, it's really too much. The pressures are of a kind which are anti-creative. Artists must be allowed to go through bad periods. They must be allowed to do bad work. They must be allowed to get in a mess. They must be allowed to have dud experiments. They must also be allowed to have periods where they repeat.
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Yeah, before the break from our sponsor. There was a tune called Spider from an album called Tales from the Source. Very interesting album, that one. Okay, Kid Congo Powers. Bit of bio information. He was born in 1959. His real name's Brian Tristan. He's a guitar player, multi-instrumentalist, bit of a style icon in his world. Possibly that's why he was allowed to join all these different bands, cool bands. Anyway, he's had an ongoing group called Kid Congo and the Pink Monkey Birds. So here we go.

Boo-boo, boogaloo. Kid Congo and his Pink Monkey Birds from the Gorilla Rose album. Yeah, you can hear he comes from the swampy end of the garage with a tiki bar in the corner and there's some sort of voodoo in the air. He's a Mexican-American from L.A. And his earliest influences were Southern California Chicano rock. He started the West Coast Ramones fan club in 76, and then in 1977, which I calculate he was only 18, he flew by himself to London and immersed himself in the UK punk scene just starting then in 77. So he's quite authentic to the roots of everything, and then immersed himself in the West Hollywood punk scene. He met up with this guy called Jeffrey Lee Pierce. They went on to form a band called the Gun Club. Jeffrey Lee Pierce is a tragic, romantic rocker, doomed in the end. Made a lot of very popular albums for people into that sort of stuff. Kind of psychobilly blues, cowpunk. Sydney band The Johnnies owes a big debt to the Gun Club. But anyway, Kid, as I'm going to call him, didn't know how to play the guitar, but Jeffrey showed him an open, how to tune the guitar into open tuning. That's where you just, it just plays a chord when you strum it. And they changed their name. They had another name. Then they changed it to The Gun Club and put out the first album. And I'll play this song. It's called For the Love of Ivy. I suggest you get up and shake yourself around dementedly to it really loudly. If it doesn't make you feel alive, you're dead inside. The song's got mentions the N-word. So language warning, I guess. It's one of those songs done by white artists that includes the N-word that hasn't been cancelled or removed from wherever. Anyway, here's no superlatives for it. One of the best songs ever, For the Love of Ivy.

That's some more from the Pink Monkey Birds from the Dracula Boots album. This next one's got a strong language warning from an act he had called Kidan Khan. The album's called Bad English, and the cover is a take of Broken English, the Marianne Faithfull album. But yeah, some adult concepts in this one.

Why'd you do it? Kid and Khan. The next song is called Kid Congo. It's by Alan Vega. He was the singer in a band called Suicide. I couldn't really, with my research, find whether this song is related to Kid Congo or it's just a coincidence. But I can hear a link with Alan Vega and Suicide's music, the primal, minimal, kind of rockabilly-infused sound they had. So here's Kid Congo by sadly departed Alan Vega.

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This is Ocean of Sound with me, Peter Velix, every second Tuesday. Although, I'm doing a catch-up show next week, so I'll remind you about that. Yeah, after he formed the Gun Club, not long after he formed it, he got a call from Lux Interior from the Cramps and said, "Hey, do you want to join my band, the Cramps?" Cramps, one of the greatest bands ever. They created a whole trash culture genre, whatever. Lux Interior and his wife, Poison Ivy Rorschach. That's the that song that I played earlier, "For the Love of Ivy," was named after. So he joined the Cramps, and this is one of the first things he played on, "I Ain't Nothing But a Gorehound." It features one of the best guitar solos ever. It's kind of a one note thing, and one of my hobbies is trolling boomers on social media, and they're talking about what's the best guitar solo, or you know, what's who's the best guitar player and singer combo, and they, you know, talk about Page and Plant or Eddie and David Lee Roth or whatever, and I always jump in and say Lux Interior and Poison Ivy Rorschach, because they are. Anyway, it's a great song. Check out the solo.

0: There's the kid playing with the Cramps live. Play something, another.
1: Stick that high in the crimson jimson and twist.
0: Yeah. Yeah. Still sad that Lux is gone. This is a another collaboration with a guy called Nayam Amor. Using kid's voice. People like to hear him rap or talk, sing all over their stuff. Something, another.
1: Stick that high in the crimson jimson and twist.
0: Yeah. Yeah. Still sad that Lux is gone. This is a another collaboration with a guy called Nayam Amor.

As I mentioned, Lux Interior from the Cramps gave Brian his Cramps name, Kid Congo Powers. In 86, he left the Cramps, and then he went and joined Nick Cave and the Bad Seeds in Berlin. It was the first lineup of the Bad Seeds out of the ashes of the Birthday Party. Nick and his crew had taken over Berlin. Everybody was dressing like them. They were the coolest thing in town. The Kid ended up staying with them for 4 years, did the albums Tend to Pray and The Good Son, which has got a few of Nick's classics on it. There's the Wings of Desire, the movie by Wim Wenders, features a bar scene with the band playing and Kid is in it. I'll read something from that Kid Congo said in a Vogue profile. For me, the whole art of being in a band, and I do think it's an art, is to create a whole world, a whole language that is every aspect. The Gun Club, we kind of made it up as we went along. But what I learned from the Cramps and Nick Cave and the Band Seeds is that they created a whole uncompromising world, and it's all kind of sprung out of that. You want to communicate with people, and I think through all the aesthetics, artworks, the look and music –

you get to keep your world and you get to let people enter your world and live in your world with you. Yeah, so he plays on this, I always say the word classic Nick Cave song from Tend to Pray.

the bass player in the band then was a fella called Barry Adamson. And this is a song that he did with Anita Lane, who was Nick Cave's girlfriend at the time. I don't know how this all came together and why they did another version of These Boots Are Made For Walking. But anyway, it's pretty cool.

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Everything's about a jungle or

the boss. It's me and you. Turn your blues into a jungle cruise. 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

0: 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I'm Susan Scher, and I'm here to show you our brand new balloon gift making system. I'm going to start off by using my pumper tube, and this is our new stuffer tube. 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I'm going to then take my pumper tube, slide it over my stuffer tube, jiggle the balloon if your item does get stuck, and continue to inflate. 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Don't worry if these are fresh, they're only going to be in the tube a matter of minutes. With this tube, you're able to do large stuffed animals. You're able to do videotapes, champagne bottles. You know all those balloon pumps we have? This one is going to make every other one obsolete.
1: 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Yeah, I got to get myself a present pumper. Put your presents inside a balloon. Excuse me. Sorry, laughing and coughing. Yeah, put your presents inside a balloon. Who knew?
0: How's that for fast? Enjoy and have a good time. Thank you.
1: Yep. Yeah, Edge FM 93.7. Got a bit flustered there. Back in the day, 1986 or something, I was quite good at getting into gigs for free or scamming my way in or whatever. And one of my tactics at the ANU refectory in Canberra was to come at lunchtime and then hide in a cupboard or something and then pop out when the show's on. Anyway, I was there and the Gun Club were playing, and about 4 o'clock, a bit of movement. And I look out and the Gun Club are walking in to do their sound check. And in the band at that time was Patricia Morrison. You might know that name. She's in a group called the Sisters of Mercy, and a bit of a goth icon, you know. Anyway, she walks in her full goth dominatrix outfit, boots and black and hair, and I'd never seen anything like it in my life. It was amazing. Anyway, the band went on to play, and Jeffrey was a bit on the nod, yeah, I think, taking heroin, I assume, and as he was playing, occasionally he'd sort of, his head would drop down, and then the pugs down the front, Gubba and whoever, were all gobbing on him, and he ended up with a fair bit on him. It was a bit tragic, really. It was a great gig, and I didn't realise, just doing the timing and everything, Kid Congo was in that lineup with Patricia Morrison. And they've got a famous song, the Gun Club, called She's Like Heroin to Me. I'll play it.

Yeah, the Gun Club with the Kid on guitar there from their first album, Fire of Love. I've been playing the Cramps because of the Kid Congo connection there, but there was a bit of Kid Cramps news in the last few weeks where a actual first album, a lost album, was had been found, one that wasn't released, and they got it released. As an official release. It was done in 1977, so I guess it might have been not demos, but an album that for whatever reason was put in the cupboard. It had a whole bunch of new tunes on it, but had a couple of ones that they played on other albums, including this one, which I quite like, Weekend on Mars. It's from 1977, a brand new release from the Cramps.

Yeah, I didn't haven't really read up on that. It sounds just like one mic in a room. Real archival recording there, one for the fans. Yeah, I played some Barry Adamson before. He was one of the first bass players in the Bad Seeds, and he came to the Bad Seeds with a equally interesting resume. Like the kid, he'd been in a few well-known bands. He was in a band called Magazine, a band that gets a lot of love these days, quite influential. This is Shot by Both Sides, one of their better-known tunes.

Howard DeVito on vocals. Yeah, in researching the show, I was surprised to find that Barry Adamson also is a member of this group, Electro Pop Pioneers, with this song. I never thought I'd play this on Ocean of Sound. Fade to Grey by Visage, featuring Barry Adamson.

take that comment back. It's a perfect ocean of sound music. It's got all the elements. Random French vocals. Some nice bleeps. I'll continue this cul-de-sac or sidetrack, sidebar from The Kid with the Barry Adamson connection. This is a Barry Adamson remix of a Grinderman song. Grinderman's one of Nick Cave's side projects. And the tune's called Palaces of Montezuma. Whatever you think of Nick Cave, his lyrics are incredible, and this song's got some wild lyrics. I love it. Palaces of Montezuma.

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3: 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Until next week, I'm having a catch-up show next week. I better put together a show. No, I've got one. I've got a really good one coming up. Yeah, I hope you've enjoyed the dive into Kid Congo Powers and his music. It's some good stuff there. I'll play one more. It's from a collaboration with somebody called Jack Martin. The album's called Philosophy and Underwear. And this is the song called The History of French Cuisine.

Ocean of Sound. Ocean of

You are listening to Indigenuity with Rachel, and that was Callow, better known perhaps as Ron Callahan, and his track New Moon. Before that, we heard from Nene Mulurudji Music from Far North Queensland with Mulurudji Boy. And before that was Lawless. Lawless is a Bakinji artist from Western New South Wales, and that was her debut single, One of These Days. And Joan and the Giants did start us off with Looking for a Reason, their new single. And if you are in the Melbourne area, Joan and the Giants are playing Friday the 9th of October, supporting Daisy at the Nightcat in Fitzroy. I think we're going to head back to Queensland, some warmer climes, for a little bit of Afro House.

0: yeah.
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3: Kent, you were working in Tampa in 1970. That's when you started writing Me and You and a Dog Named Boo. You had been talking to a New York publisher who said that the songs that were happening at the time were taking on this me and you against the world sort of stance. And that's how you came up with it. Can you share the backstory?
4: Yes. Let me tell you how I even had a contact to get into music. I was playing in a bar, crowded Thursday night. Everybody went on Thursday night. I played this song that a local band had a hit on, and I was up getting a beer, and this guy walked up to me and said, "Hi, I'm da-da-da," and he says, "I'm Phil Gernhardt. I produce Stay by Maurice Williams and Zodiacs," and you get people come out to you in bars and say, "Yeah, right." And he wanted to know about that song, and I told him no. And then a couple of weeks later, he came in and asked us if we would play for a guy who's going to put up the money to record. So we get to the recording studio, and this guy had the money, doesn't show up. So here's my band and Phil, who didn't have 10 cents at the time. And so the studio owner said, "Well, you know, if you pay for the tape." So we went in there and made a little local record, which is a huge hit. We go from $60 a night to $300 a night. That was the eye opener for me on that part of it, is that, Oh, wait a minute. There's money you can make in this too. Now, Phil Gernhardt went on and had all the Snoopy versus the Red Baron. He had Abraham, Martin, John, Let Your Love Flow, and of course, all my stuff.

0: After he had Snoopy versus the Red Baron, I started hanging around his office, and he said to me, listen, he says, you're an okay singer. He said, but nobody's going to ever give you a hit song. You're not that good of a singer. So you better write it. And it took me about 3 years. And I took songs down there. Every 5 minutes, I took songs down. And they sent me to New York a couple of times to cut things. And during that trip, this is getting to what you asked me, I met with a publisher, and he's the one that said the Helen Reddy line, you know, me and you against the world. This is before Helen Reddy wrote that song. I had that in mind. I went home and I had this, I had the start of the song, and I had the chorus of how I was going to do it, but I couldn't rhyme me, you and me. So I tried to change it to me and you. So I'm trying to come up with a rhyme, and I'm in a room that has a sliding glass door to the backyard, which is fenced. And all of a sudden I look, and there sits my dog named Boo. This is a true story. Everybody thinks I made this up. And I'm trying to rhyme you, you understand? And all of a sudden I said, me and you and a dog named Boo. You know, and it was the weirdest thing. And everybody that heard that song, Phil Bernhardt, my producer, he sent it to New York, the label. When I'm in the studio cutting it, every musician, it was picked on the cover of all the major trade magazines. It was just a hit song, you know, for the time. Now it's just a trite old thing that comes out of the woodwork every now and then.
1: It's still a great song. It's held up over time incredibly. But what were you writing about? I mean, once you found the title for it and it was an homage to your dog.
0: I had the first verse. I remember to this day the bright red Georgia play and how it stuck to the tires after the summer rain. And then I don't know if I had the willpower makes the old car go, a woman's mind told me that. So, but I knew I had the part where it went dun dun dun dun dun dun dun dun dun dun dun, and I had dun dun dun and me and you, and I'm going on and on about everything. And that's, you know, sometimes, you know, it's like we were talking earlier about the mystery of music. I'll tell you, the real mystery of music is writing music. Because the emotions come in your head, then the lyric comes in your head, and the first thing you know, you're recording this song. And the next thing you know, they're playing violins on it, and you're choking up because you can't believe that this song that you wrote, you're in New York in Jimi Hendrix's studio, no less, for Me and You and a Dog Named Boo. Yeah. Talk about, and Santana's in the other studio. They're in there rocking out. I'm in there going, me and you and a dog. Surreal. It was surreal. In the village in New York, and here I am, little boy from Florida, you know, in there. It was funny. We finished at 10 o'clock at night. Santana started at 10 o'clock at night. I could have stayed up all night if I had to. Yeah, it was weird.

0: It certainly made a big name for Lobo, not for you, but for Lobo, because that's exactly when you did change it and start calling yourself Lobo, wasn't
1: yes.
0: it?
1: Yes.
0: Did you tour it or you just followed it straight up with the next album?
1: You know, for a one hit, whatever, if you're not a rock and roll band, you know, there's little clubs and funky shows, and by the time you pay the band and pay for the truck you're riding around in, you know, it's just impossible to do. If I hadn't written it, that's the only source of income I'd had. So I just did it some, and then all of a sudden, this is the first big thing. You got an offer to open for Three Dog Night at the Atlanta Stadium, at the Cotton Bowl in Dallas. I mean, these huge venues. And so here we go, and I take my little band with the truck, and we put our equipment on this huge stage. And we start playing. We get to play, you know, while the people come and sit down. You know, I'm singing yeah. my funky little songs. And then we get out with half an hour, and Three Dog Night comes out there. Just absolutely phenomenal. Those guys in those days were just the band, the singers. And I'm sure if anybody could see me from the audience, my mouth was open, just going, oh, you know.

0: went to shows like that. I was always playing in the bar, you know, paying my bill. The worst thing on the tour, though, we got to Three River Stadium, and the sound equipment, it wasn't shipped in for some reason or other. So it's time to go on, and I go up there, and all they have are these little speakers with the monitors. So I start playing because they made me, and I keep hearing yelling, "We can't hear you, we can't hear you," and they start booing. So I do my half hour, go on, and Three Dog Night, magically, the equipment comes in, they set it up. Later on, we're in the hotel, you know, thinking about how weird that was. And the news comes on and says, well, from Three River Stadium, we had a big show out there, and the opening act was booed off the stage. And Absalom said, I'm not designed to do this. You know, they didn't say because of the equipment malfunction. They just said I was booed off the
1: That would have hurt.
0: And then one of the big show indoors, 12,000 kids, Chuck, the singer, was so screwed up, he didn't show up at the show, and they kept making me go out, play another 15 minutes. And the third time I went out, they were booing. Finally, I said, listen, I said, you want to sit here and wait, or you want to play and we'll have some fun? And then they were okay. And then sure enough, he came in and played whatever.

0: It was 1972 that you had the follow-up album, and of course that had the terrific hit on it, I'd Love You to Want Me. I believe you'd been listening to people like Nilsson's Without You.
1: Yeah, I had the idea for the song, and I finally put it together, and I took it into Phil, and he said, I think this is really something we can use, and so I rewrote part of it, and I can't tell you what part I rewrote. The song was about seeing someone and knowing that they're looking at you with the same feelings you have for them, but there is a reason that you can't get together. Now, in my mind, it was a school teacher. Okay, now nowadays, that's people going to jail for that over here. But in my time, that was something that would have never happened in a million years. And what it was about an art teacher I had in the sixth grade, believe it.
0: Yeah.
1: A beautiful, and all my high school friends would tell me was Miss Norton. I looked in Miss Norton's eyes and she looked at me, and we were going to be a thing when I grew up. The other thought in my mind, because I did write a song about this one time, and it was called All the Children Love Sister Mary. Sister Mary is your middle name. In my psyche, it was also the idea of a nun, that a beautiful,
0: unreachable.
1: Yes, it was that's the word, unreachable. Yeah. And that's what it was about. That's probably the only song ever that had the mystery in it.

0: I want to say that I sat down and wrote that emotionally from top to the bottom, but I didn't. I had to rewrite it, and we rewrote it. And when I recorded it, we did the tracks. We went to New York, did the strings. We came back to Atlanta. We overdubbed. We went back to New York on this one side and put backgrounds on it. That's when we had Ellie Greenwich and Robert John and all these people singing background. And it was a wonderful experience because this thing just grew bigger and bigger and bigger. And Barry Manilow's producer told Phil, my producer, one time that I write, you know, his song, I Write the Song That Makes the Young Girls.
1: Yeah.
0: They copied not the melody, they copied the way we voice the backgrounds. And if you listen to that now and you hear it, it's a lot of, and so that's always the way we're talking about Nielsen. Starts off, yeah. I can't believe it.
2: It grew from a little acorn into a tree.
0: That's exactly right.
2: And Robert John, of course, sung that terrific song, The Lion Sleeps Tonight. He did that after he left your band.
0: Yeah, Bobby had a regional hit. I can't even remember the song. It was him singing high. What his big deal was Sad Eyes. Sad.

0: he and a guy named Michael Gately was his best friend. They did all the backgrounds, and they came to Atlanta when we did the next album and did it. And then Phil wanted to go to L.A. after we did two wonderful albums, and we have to go to L.A. and play with all the snotty pickers, and I hated it. I just absolutely hated it.
1: You actually pitched that song to the Hollies, didn't you? As a potential follow-up to Long Cool Woman.
0: Right, and the story that I got from my publisher, and once again, I've told this story a lot of times, but I've never gone to Graham Nash and say, is this true? But I do know that they liked it. What they didn't like was the line in the song that everybody loved, from Liza Minnelli cut that song and on and on and on. And it's, and when you moved your mouth to speak, I felt the blood go to my feet. They didn't like that line because what, you know, it's the blood left my brain. I was dizzy, but I said, the blood goes to my feet, and they didn't like that. They said, well, it looked like you're in a car wreck or something, you know. Well, it was the only time where I said, screw them. I wrote this song. It took me forever to write it. I recorded it, and they want to put it out as a single on me. Tell them thanks, but no thanks. And I will walk away from it.
1: Good for you.
0: Yeah, it was, well, it changed my life.
1: Did you know from the outset that there was going to be a smash hit?
0: You know, back in those days, phone calls were the only way you found out anything. And when the label starts getting calls from all over the country the same day the record goes out, you know that it's a hit. It's the same thing with me and Your Dog Named Boo. But I Love You Want Me, especially in Europe and in Germany. I was number one 13 weeks in Germany. You know, that's a weird deal. And so, and it's been recorded by, I don't know, 50 or 60 people or something. A lot of them are European. It was the song of my career, even though I had other songs that made money. It was the defining thing, but most people think the defining thing in my career is Me and Your Dog Named Boo.
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0: Hello, I'm Maggie Morgan, and welcome to Meet Me at the Movies, the program that journeys across the world through cinema, exploring remarkable films from different countries, the cultures they reflect, and the stories that connect us all through the language of film. And today, we're heading to Italy, a country where cinema is as rich, passionate, and colourful as the culture itself. From unforgettable worlds created by directors such as Federico Fellini and Vittorio De Sica, Italian cinema has given us stories that can be funny, heartbreaking, romantic, dramatic, and always deeply human. And what better time to take that journey than during the 2026 St. Ali Italian Film Festival, which is now on at Palace Cinemas, Palace Nova, Luna Cinemas, and Cinema Nova. The festival brings the very best of contemporary Italian cinema to Australian audiences. And at the end of my program, I'll be chatting with the Palace Festival film director, Alicia Zeccola. So if there was ever a song that could take us on a journey through Italy, it has to be Domenico Modugno's Volare.
1: Penso che un sogno così non ritorni mai più. 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

So let's start with a 1948 film, Bicycle Thieves, directed by Vittorio De Sica. It's regarded as one of the great masterpieces of Italian cinema and one of the defining films of Italian neorealism, which is a style of movie making that focuses on everyday people, real life struggles, and gritty honesty instead of polished Hollywood glamour. Set in post-war Rome, Bicycle Thieves tells the story of Antonio Ricci, a poor father who finally finds work putting up advertising posters, a job that could provide some security for his young family. But there's a catch. He needs a bicycle. So Antonio and his wife pawn their precious bedsheets to purchase the bicycle. But on his very first day at work, it's stolen. With the police unable to help, Antonio and his young son Bruno set off through the streets and markets of Rome in a desperate search. The heartbreaking reality is that Antonio and Bruno know perfectly well that without the bicycle, Antonio may not be able to keep his job. And there's a wonderful story behind the casting of young Bruno. The film director still hadn't found the right actor when filming began. So while shooting a scene in which Antonio searches for a friend who might help him find the bicycle, he noticed an unusual-looking boy among the crowd, round-faced with wonderfully lively eyes. That boy was Enzo Staiola, who was hired on the spot to play Bruno. Staiola's natural performance became one of the film's most memorable elements. The enduring power of Bicycle Thieves is that beneath the stolen bicycle is a story about poverty, dignity, desperation, and the love between a father and his son. Here's that wonderful song, Father and Son, with Cat Stevens. It's

Oh yeah, such an emotional song. So imagine waking up one morning and stepping out of a palace and deciding that just for one day you want to be completely ordinary. Well, that's the irresistible premise of Roman Holiday, the 1953 romantic comedy that introduced the world to 24-year-old Audrey Hepburn. Audrey, as Princess Anne, escapes her embassy during a visit to Rome and falls asleep on a city bench, where she's discovered by American journalist Joe Bradley, played by the then 37-year-old Gregory Peck. Realising who she is, Joe sees the opportunity for an exclusive story, but what begins as a journalistic assignment soon becomes something far more personal. And interestingly, there was a time when Audrey Hepburn wasn't even the first choice to play Princess Anne. Elizabeth Taylor and Gene Simmons were originally considered, but neither was available. And Gregory Peck was a second choice too. Cary Grant was approached first, but declined, reportedly feeling he was too old to play Hepburn's romantic lead. And then there's one of the film's most memorable moments, the Mouth of Truth. According to legend, a liar who puts their hand inside the statue's mouth will have it bitten off. So in the movie, Joe puts his hand in and then appears to have it dramatically chewed away and then quickly hides his hand inside his jacket sleeve. Well, Hepburn's startled scream was completely genuine. Peck hadn't told her what he was going to do, so her shock and fear were real. A wonderful example of an actor creating a moment that could never have been quite the same if it had been rehearsed. I love that. Here is That's Amore with Dean Martin.

If Roman Holidays showed us the innocent, romantic side of Rome, Federico Fellini's La Dolce Vita took us somewhere altogether different, into a world of glamour, celebrity, excess, and moral uncertainty. Released in 1960, the film marked a major turning point in Italian cinema. Italy had emerged from fascism, war, and poverty into a new era of prosperity, particularly in Rome, where a glamorous celebrity culture was beginning to flourish. In the film, Marcello Rubini, played by Marcello Mastroianni, is a journalist who has abandoned his literary ambitions to report on the wealthy and famous. Moving through nightclubs and lavish parties, Marcello becomes both observer and participant in this seductive world. And then there's one of cinema's most iconic sequences when we see Anita Ekberg as the glamorous Hollywood star Sylvia wandering through the deserted streets of Rome late at night, where she discovers the Trevi Fountain and, still wearing her elegant black dress, steps into the water. And the reality behind the scene was certainly less glamorous. Although it looks like a warm Roman summer night, it was actually filmed during a chilly night in early March 1959. Ekberg spent hours wading through the freezing water and apparently took it in her stride. However, Mastroianni, on the other hand, was less enthusiastic. Director Fellini reportedly allowed him to wear a wetsuit underneath his trousers and even gave him vodka to help him cope with the cold. But La Dolce Vita wasn't simply a glamorous portrait of Rome. The film challenged the Catholic morality of the time, portraying a society obsessed with sex, celebrity and pleasure, and suggesting that beneath the glitter was a profound spiritual emptiness. The Vatican condemned the film, and audiences and critics were sharply divided, but most of us loved it. Here is Ryan Paris with Dolce Vita. We are-

0: If there is one film that captures the magic of going to the movies, it has to be Giuseppe Tornatore's 1988 film Cinema Paradiso. This beautiful coming-of-age story is about friendship, first love, dreams, and the power of cinema in shaping our lives. At the centre is Toto, a young boy, who becomes fascinated by the local movie theatre and its projectionist, Alfredo. And Alfredo becomes much more than a projectionist. He becomes Toto's mentor, teaching him about films, life, and ultimately the courage to leave his small town and pursue his dreams. The cinema itself is the heart of the community. Audiences laugh, cry, and cheer together, although the local priest insists that every romantic kiss be removed from the films. Those discarded pieces of film become very important years later. As an adult, Toto has become a successful filmmaker in Rome, and returning home after Alfredo's death, he discovers that the Cinema Paradiso is about to be demolished. But Alfredo has left him one final gift, a reel containing all those censored kisses lovingly spliced together. As Toto watches, he laughs and cries, reconnecting with the boy he once was. And the music score of Cinema Paradiso marked the beginning of Giuseppe Tornatore's long collaboration with the fabulous composer Ennio Morricone.
1: That's a big mystery for me. Why, after almost 40 years from when I realized the movie, Cinema Paradiso is always so popular in every country. My first big town in my life, Palermo in Sicily, when I was 5-6 years old, were similar, the same energy, the same crowd on the streets. So it's like to come back in the past. I started in my life as photographer, but immediately after as projectionist for many, many years.
2: To stay there for giving to the audience the opportunity to have some moment of distraction in their dramatic life, giving them the possibility to laugh, to forget the problem of the real life, was a mission. And in the same time, I had the opportunity not only to watch the movie through the little window, but sometime even to analyze the film, the 35 millimeters film.

And you've been listening to Maggie Morgan from Me to Me at the Movies, and I hope you're enjoying the stories and the music from my collection of Italian films. One of the most beautiful films in this year's St. Ali Italian Film Festival was written and directed by Margherita Spampinato in her first feature film, and that is the award-winning drama Sweetheart, which follows a young boy, Nico, who discovers ancient mysteries, love and superstition when he's sent to spend his summer holidays with an aunt in Sicily, a religious and grumpy woman. She lives alone in the house where she was born and raised, a place untouched by technology, without Wi-Fi and suspended in time. Nico's aunt welcomes him with annoyance, introducing him to her mysterious world inhabited by angels and spirits, dominated by a magical sense of religion and steeped in superstition. But as modernity clashes with tradition and science with faith, a reluctant summer together transforms into a spellbinding adventure when Nico learns that the mysterious Sicilian house is full of secrets. Yes, this is a beautiful film. This is Tia Moore with Umberto Tozzi and Monica Bellucci.

0: The film The Echo Chamber, directed by Andrea Paliora, is a quiet, dreamlike love story about memory, caregiving, loneliness, and the complicated ways people love one another. Written in part by the late Bernardo Bertolucci, the screenplay feels deeply personal. It explores the weight of genius, illness, and self-absorption, and their impact on the person who loves you. The story moves between past and present, gradually revealing how the two leads, Leo and Anne, become entangled. Their relationship is deeply codependent, with Anne sometimes going to extraordinary lengths to keep Leo within her orbit. Susan Sarandon plays Ava May, an aging singer and Leo's longtime musical collaborator, whose voice and memories become another doorway into the film's exploration of love and loss. Beautifully photographed, the film is moody, sensual, and deliberately restrained. And at its heart is a haunting portrait of addiction, desire, loneliness, and two people who desperately want to connect, but struggle to understand what intimacy really means.
1: I was struggling because I don't really sing, and I feel very vulnerable trying to sing, so I guess that worked for the character because she was struggling. And Luca, you know, was always there, and really it was the foundation of us finding our relationship.
2: Stars and bars and late night

And that was Caruso with Lucia Dalla. Director Riccardo Milani's film, Life is Life, is a gentle yet thought-provoking film that asks a deceptively simple question. What is the price of standing your ground? Inspired by a true story, the film follows a Sardinian shepherd who refuses to sell his ancestral land to a powerful property developer. We know from the beginning that he will not give in, so the drama isn't about whether he will surrender, but what his refusal will cost him and those around him. Played beautifully by Giuseppe Ignazio Loi, he is a man of few words. His simple no becomes increasingly amusing as offers escalate and lawyers, developers and even his neighbours attempt to convince him to sell. But beneath the quiet humour is a much deeper story about land, heritage, memory and identity. Director Milani contrasts the untouched Sardinian landscape with the glass and steel world of corporate Milan, showing two very different ideas of what land represents. It's a true David versus Goliath story. And as the film director Alicia Zaccola stated, underneath it explores issues that feel very relevant in Italy today. It touches on environmental and cultural preservation, the importance of protecting local identity, and the challenges facing smaller towns as younger generations increasingly move to larger cities in search of work and opportunity. It also explores what happens when those pressures divide a community. They're very Italian issues, but at the same time, they're incredibly universal. This is Bella Ciao, which is considered the symbol of the Italian resistance, and it's performed by La Casa de Papel.

Now, from the beautiful landscapes of Sardinia, we travel south to Sicily for a film with a title that immediately makes you smile. Holy Cannoli. Directed by and starring Pier Francesco Pifdiliberto, this romantic comedy is set in contemporary Palermo and combines love, faith, food, and a healthy dose of Italian humour. Pif plays Arturo, a successful real estate agent who is rather less successful when it comes to love. He lives alone, plays football with his workmates, and has one great passion: desserts, particularly the famous Sicilian shoe, a cream-filled pastry from Palermo. Then he meets Flora, a deeply religious woman who dreams of opening her own patisserie. Arturo falls for her almost immediately and, in an attempt to win her heart, begins exaggerating his commitment to Catholicism. To win Flora over, Arturo, who is really a skeptic, embarks on an increasingly absurd attempt to live by the gospel, a quest that earns him an unexpected spiritual advisor, the Pope. Oh, holy cannoli. This is Mambo Italiano with Rosemary Clooney.

0: so delicious. Everybody come to Bisha out of Mambo. It's Aliano. That's a nice.
1: I had the pleasure of speaking again with the film festival director, Alicia Zeccola, about this year's Sandali Italian Film Festival. We talked about the stories that take us into the heart of Italy and why Italian cinema continues to captivate audiences around the world. Alicia, it's lovely having you here again, and thank you for coming on to Meet Me at the Movies.
2: Thank you for having me. Ciao a tutti.
1: We spoke previously about the German Film Festival, so I'm delighted to catch up with you now and talk about the Sandali Italian Film Festival.
2: Yeah, I've curated a couple of film festivals, the Nordic, the German, and the Italian. Of course, the Italian, I have to say, is my favourite, being that I am half Italian, and I've always felt very Italian. I grew up feeling very, strongly that I was Italian, and learned Italian, even though I'm, only half Italian. I managed to learn it in the end, and I'm very committed to, just this idea of bringing films from other cultures and other countries to Australia so that we can see the world through a different perspective.
1: Beautiful. And thank you for doing that for us as well. So film director Federico Fellini once said that in Italy, life is a combination of magic and pasta. And I think that beautifully captures something about the Italian way of life. You know, we all know that Italian families are famous for food, laughter, passion, and enormous amounts of love. How much of that family experience do you see reflected in Italian cinema? And is there a film in this year's festival that you feel captures that particularly well?
2: Yes, I mean, always, I've got to say, every year the family is a very big theme that runs throughout the films and in the festivals every year. Family, relationships, and it comes through every year. I think speaking of the passion Italians have for food, when we're at one meal, we're already talking about what we're having for the next meal. and food for us is something that, as with also some other cultures, it's very much something that we love to share with other people. And I think when Italians came to Australia, it was one of the reasons that Italians, managed to make friends with their neighbour and assimilate in some ways, because they would go next door with a bowl of lemons, or they would, invite the neighbours over for a bowl of pasta. We hear many of those stories. And so, I don't know, thinking about a film in this year's lineup that has the food element, I have to go with the opening night film, which is Holy Cannoli. The film is really injected with a whole lot of love for Sicilian pastries, and it's a love letter to Sicily, really, and to the pastries of Sicily and Palermo. So it's really must-see for food lovers, especially for people that love the dolce, Italian dolce. And it captures this spirit of the love and the passion that they have for Italian pastries is really captured in this film.
1: Beautiful. Yes, it's an irreverent comedy of love, faith, and the perfect pastry, they say.
2: That's right. Well, the faith element comes in because the lead character, Piff, his character falls in love with a pastry chef who is very religious, and he's not religious, but he's pretending to be very Catholic because he wants to impress her. So that's, becomes a comedy of errors with that.
1: Oh, lovely. That one sounds fantastic. Looking forward to seeing that one. Italian cinema has produced some extraordinary directors. You've got Fellini, Visconti, De Sica, Antonioni, Bertolucci. Do you see any young filmmakers today who could become the next generation of Italian masters?
2: Oh, definitely. I mean, over the years, there's been a lot of new talent that so impressive. Sorrentino's obviously a big one. He's very much, references Fellini. Some of his films can be quite Fellini-esque in some ways. We don't have a film from Sorrentino this year, but he is one of my favourite directors. And so when, talking about Fellini, he pops straight into my mind. And I do like to celebrate debut directors. This year we have the debut of a director, and the film is called Sweetheart. Mm-hmm. And this film is a really beautiful, I think it's quite a stunning debut. It's from Margherita Sfampinato, and it's about a boy from Milan obsessed with technology who gets sent to the south to Sicily to stay with his aunt during the holidays, and there's shock horror, no Wi-Fi in her house. So it's a really beautiful generational drama about, you know, old versus young, north versus south, technology versus the old ways. Beautiful multi-layered film, extraordinary debut from a new talent. So who knows?
1: Beautiful, yeah. And Marco Fiori, which is that young boy you just spoke about, you know, he was a standout for his age. You know, yeah. his acting, you know, he gave freshness and honesty, and, you know, he never felt forced. There's often a wonderful tension in Italian films between the old and the new, tradition versus modern life. Would you say that the film Life is Life captures that tension, particularly through its David and Goliath story of courage, cultural identity and environment?
2: Yes, absolutely. It's a perfect example. And this film is also, like, it's a terrific comedy. It's from Riccardo Milani, and it stars also Diego Abbatantuono, who's a wonderful comedic talent. The film is about a Sardinian herder on this beautiful Sardinian beach. It's got the whitest sand and the bluest crystal blue sea on this gorgeous beach. And of course, this shepherd does not want to sell his house to the big bad developer that wants to put a luxury hotel on this beautiful beach. And so the film centers on his resistance to the hotel chain. And this goes on, you know, it's very funny how everyone in the town is so invested in him selling this beach because they want the jobs. But he wants to protect the beach for the people. So it's got environmental issues, as well as, you mentioned, being the David versus Goliath story that we can all relate to. I think it's just got that, you know, the little man versus the big guy, you know, the underdog that we want to root for, spirit. And it's a wonderful, wonderful comedy.
1: Fantastic. Finally, why should someone who isn't Italian come along to the Sinali Italian Film Festival this year, and what could they take away from it?
2: Well, I think, you know, you don't have to speak Italian to come to a foreign language film. They have English subtitles, and you don't realise you're reading them after 5 minutes. You just get to hear the beautiful language and be immersed in a different culture and go on a journey to a place that you weren't expecting. And hopefully when you come out of it, you will have experienced a bit of an Italian holiday, an Italian experience. Maybe you've taken your Prosecco into the cinema with you, or you've come out and you've had an espresso or an espresso martini. We try to bring the spirit of Italian generosity and hospitality to our events. So our events are extra special. So I think it's, you know, worth a try. Try something different.
1: Absolutely. Well, I am enjoying them, and I can't wait to enjoy the few more that I've got up my sleeve to see. Lisa, thank you so much for your time. And I must say, I wish I had your job.
2: Thank you so much.
1: Grazie, Alicia.
2: I'll
1: speak to you next time.
2: Ciao, ciao.
1: Well, it's time to say arrivederci. I hope you've enjoyed travelling with me through the stories, the music and the magic of Italian film. And I also hope you get a chance to check out one or more of the fabulous films in this year's Sindali Italian Film Festival. I'm Maggie Morgan, and you've been listening to Meet Me at the Movies. This program is produced in the studios of 2RRR Sydney, and it's being heard across Australia on the Community Radio Network. So until we meet at the movies next time, be kind to one another.

You are listening to, and thank you very much for doing so, the Dirt Music Radio Show, coming to you as it does absolutely every week from the studios of 2SER. Stuart Coops my name, and it's an absolute pleasure to be here with you again, sharing some music and chatting about it. If you're wondering what Dirt Music is all about, let me explain. Dirt Music is a radio show about music that comes from the heart and takes absolutely no prisoners. What you're about to hear can come from right across the musical spectrum, just so long as it's made with no concession whatsoever to fad or to fashion. It is another week, another Dirt Music, lots of music to get through. Some of it's old, some of it is new, and some of it, of course, is in between. But lots of new music this week. Let's get underway with an album that is exciting a lot of people, including me. And maybe you. It's by the Womack Sisters, and it's a self-titled album. The Womack Sisters, they're nieces of Bobby Womack and granddaughters of Sam Cooke. Let's have a listen to a song from them called If I Let You, and then after that we're going to follow with a song from Caroline Rose, who's coming to Australia to tour later in the year, and later in the year, as you may be aware, it's not that far away. We're going to listen to Yip Yip You from her forthcoming album called Gentling the Horses at the Walt Whitman Mall. That's not a bad album title. You're listening to Dirt Music.

two fabulously spirited tunes to get us underway this week on Dirt Music. First up, the Womack Sisters with If I Let You. And then she's coming to Australia soon, Carolyn Rose with a Yip Yip. And I said Yip Yip You. It's in fact Yip Yip Yow. These things are important. All right, before I make another mess of a song title, let's move on and have a listen to the Milk Carton Kids, who are returning to Australia in March of 2027. Yes, the 2027 tours are already been announced at an incredible rate. And it's not all about Radiohead. It appears to be a lot about Radiohead. But trust me, dear Dirt Music listener, there will be other tours in Australia during 2027. And the Milk Carton Kids is one of them. Let's have a listen to a song from them called Making a Fool of Myself.

all. But hopefully each week on Dirt Music, I bring you some selections to entice you to go and listen to more by the particular artists that we listen to. First up, the Milk Carton Kids, returning to Australia in March, I do believe, of 2027. A song from them called Making a Fool of Myself. Then a band from Victoria I like very much. They're called Munro. They've got a new EP out called Said and Done. And from that, we listen to a song called My Time. And then another artist from Melbourne who's new to me, but there's so many artists in Melbourne that appear to be new to me on a weekly basis, and most of them are really, really good. Riz and the Sugar Plums. And they've got an album out called All Over Again, and we listen to the title track from that. And from for those of you listening to Dirt Music in Sydney today, they are playing at the Shady Pines Saloon on tomorrow, Sunday, at 7 p.m. All right, let's move on with some more new Australian music. Bella Frankie got her third album out. It's absolutely wonderful. Here's a song from it.

More new music on Dirt Music, all of it from Australian artists from Northern New South Wales, Bella Frankie. They've got a brand new album out called Other Side Of. They don't say Other Side Of What, it's just called Other Side Of. And we'll listen to a song from it called Queen of the Lismore Babes. And then from Adelaide, he continues to release very, very fine songs. Ricky Orbeck, new song from him called Spend the Night. And then from Launceston, hey, it's a great song, but I'm predisposed as a Launcestonian to support artists coming from my hometown. Lani from Launceston, with a brand new song from her called The View from the Tower. Let's move on. Again, more new music from Melbourne. Tanya Lee Davis with a song, Don't Get Confused. I know, I think it's February the 14th. But it's no longer February the 14th, but the song is called Valentine's Day. You're listening to Dirt Music.

we certainly jumped around the musical landscape there. First up from Melbourne, Tanya Lee Davis with a new song from her called Valentine's Day. Then also from Melbourne or around, they're in Victoria anyhow, close enough. Band I really like a lot called Bad Debts with a new song from them called Peace of a Mind. Then we jumped to some Philly soul music that came out of Philadelphia, which is one of my passions. And I heard a song that maybe I'd never heard before a few days ago, and I thought, I'm going to play that on Dirt Music. We're talking about Archie Bell and the Drills with Soul City Walk. And then, hey, from soul to one of my other passions, folk music, and in tribute to Paddy Keenan, the Ulian Piper, who was one of the founder members of the Bothy Band, who passed away last week, aged 76. We played the piece Old Hag, You Have Killed Me, which was the title track from the Bothy Band's 1976 album. Time for me to say goodbye to those of you taking the syndicated show. Hope you can join me next week for another Dirt Music coming to you from the studios of 2SER and around Australia, thanks to the Community Radio Network. We've gone folk. We've gone soul. Let's go to ambient Americana. Yes, it appears to be a thing. And listen to BCMC with Collider Smoke.

scratchy, new and glitchy dub and reggae from around the world. This is Sister Selector's Roots and Reggae Show, heard around Australia by the Community Radio Network and Buckets Radio in Gloucester. And my apologies once again for a continuing scratchy throat. After Mick Dick's intro piece, we begin with a collaboration between Scottish sound system Mungo's Hi-Fi and British dub band Gentlemen's Dub Club, with vocals by UK singer Solo Banton. This is Good Good. Thanks for tuning in.

from his 13th studio album, Too Too Bad. Jamaica's Buju Banton on Be Good. Solo Banton before him with Mungo's Hi-Fine Gentleman's Dub Club on Good Good. And from the new anniversary edition of their album, Asleep in the Machine, this is Queensland's Bootleg Rascal on My

a fresh interpretation of the Jamaican rocksteady classic Perfidia by Phyllis Dillon from his forthcoming album that was Shaka Demus with vocalist Isha Bell. Before them, Jamaica's Anthony Red Rose with No New Friends, and at the top, Aussie's Bootleg Rascal with My Good Friend. Out of South London, this is Kotoa.

from their new EP Out of the Dark. That was young five-piece band Kotoa with their blend of soul, dub, jazz and afrobeat on When We Dance and Butterfly House. The mighty Melbourne Ska Orchestra are touring again, this time with a new album under their belts. From the Monty Loco Rides Again live album, this is Climb Up the Mountain.

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1: 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Right across the nation. Boom shakalaka.

Sydney jazz, folk and ska band Queen Porter Stomp with 1, 2, 3, 4 from their Beat of My Kind release this year. The Melbourne Ska Orchestra with Climb Up the Mountain before them, and from Daptone Records, this is The Sacred Souls, Victor Axelrod and The Inversions.

issued on 7-inch vinyl, Devon Russell's Curtis Mayfield classic, Move On Up. The Sacred Souls, Victor Axelrod and the Inversions, with Waiting on the Right Time before it, and Over the Morning Blessing Rhythm. This is Horns of God.

two legendary French dub groups, Zanzili and Hightone, come together to form Zentone. And this is their latest release called Take It From The Rich, Take It From The Dub. Before them, Spain's Roberto Sanchez as Lonark, along with Switzerland's 18th Parallel, and featuring horns of Guiding Star Orchestra on Money, and Over the Morning Blessing Rhythm on Hornsman Blessing. Both tracks appear on the new Showcase Volume 2, due for release in October. 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I'll catch you next week, hopefully with a restored voice. Bye for now.

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the stars. You put this into words, how you think we should proceed. Yeah. 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
1: To answer this tricky calendar riddle, we have to look right smack dab in the middle. 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What connects the two parts of the week? 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

0: Did you like that? That was an extended version of Get It On, Bang the Gong with Mark Grolan and T-Rex, along with their backing band, The Damned. Very enthusiastic, Mark Boland there. You're listening to Frank here on The Hump Day Show, where we endeavour to help you get over the hump in the middle of the week and get on towards working towards the weekend, when you can enjoy yourself once more, and it's quite enjoyable here in the Bega Valley over the weekend at the moment. We've got lots of great weather. So we'll continue playing some more music. I've got three Aussie songs here lined up for you now. What have I got? I've got Goanna, Mac Silver, I don't know whether you would be familiar with Mac or not. He was one of the early First Nations pioneers of rock music, singing an old standard, Midnight Special. And then we have got The Master's Apprentice. First up in the queue, though, here we are with Goanna.
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0: There we are, a little bit of philosophy from the Master's Apprentice. Think about tomorrow today. Some good advice. Max Silver with Midnight Special and Goanna, Children of the Southern Land. Right along the east coast of Australia at the moment, the time is 9:47. 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

really moody song from the Moody Blues, a song called Forever Autumn. That was taken from Jeff Wayne's version of The War of the Worlds. Before the Moody Blues, we had the Hollies with Kerry Ann and the Honeycombs, I Want to Be Free. Now, I'm going to play you another bracket of three songs. After this bracket of three, I'm going to be reading you out the local gig guide. If you like to get out and about, have a great meal and some live entertainment, maybe you will grab a pen and paper and be ready for me. However, I nearly always advise people, rather than try and take in what I read out to you, which is just a bit of a taste of what's available, you can go to our website, to our Instagram, or to our Facebook page and look at them all at your own leisure. Next up, we've got the New Beats, the Skyhooks, and Gary U.S. Bonds. Do you like Gary U.S. Bonds? I think he's great.